0: Welcome to Marriage Heart to Heart. We're Tom and Elaine Waters with Restoration International.
1: Today we're going to be sharing with you handling our emotions, and there's some beautiful principles from the Word of God. So we hope you have a paper and pencil and take some notes as we talk about this important subject today.
0: Emotions. It's quite a topic, isn't it?
1: It is. We all have them too.
0: That's right. So it's not just women.
1: It's not just women.
0: And there are a lot of different kinds of emotions, aren't there?
1: There's all kinds of emotions.
0: Well, we're going to be talking about some of the most common destructive emotions. You know, we don't have to spend a lot of time talking about the ones that are happy and joyful and upbuilding. We need to be talking about how we can get past the ones that we don't want, that are destructive. Emotions like

0: fear and anger and hate. Even the word hate is terrible, isn't it?
1: Yeah, it's very coarse.
0: That's right. Bitterness, jealousy, grief. Now, grief is a normal process that we go through, especially when we lose someone that we love. We often think of it in death, but even grief, if it is not handled appropriately, can be very destructive and devastating. Anxiety, which is a common emotion, a response that we can often enter into. Guilt and depression. There's quite a list of them.
1: There's a big list, and I think many couples experience a varying degree of any one or a number of those through their married life.
0: That's right.
1: And they're emotions that will destroy the relationship. It destroys the person, and when the person allows themselves to become destroyed, the relationship dies with it.
0: That's right.
1: So why don't we talk about defining emotions?
0: You know, we don't already know what they are?
1: We know what they are.
0: How they manifest themselves.
1: But where do they come from?
0: Yes.
1: It's something that happens in our mind. It's a thought that stimulates the mind, an excitement, and it leads to a visible response. Something that we can feel, something that can be seen in our countenance, in our eyes. I've often told you, honey, your eyes are changing. They're not as bright maybe as they were a few moments before. You know, and you say the same thing to me. We wear our emotions. It's something we can't control. They are a visible manifestation of what is happening in our thoughts.
0: So we can control them. That's what we're going to be talking about. But when we're experiencing them, we can't necessarily hide them
1: as
0: well as we might want to sometimes.
1: We can't. What I meant is we can't cover them up.
0: That's right.
1: We can't control how we are on the outside, but we can learn through Christ how to change our emotions or where they start in the thoughts.
0: Well, I think probably most of the listening audience, the viewing audience, knows what we're talking about. But, you know, as I was thinking, emotions, I mean, emotions, they do have an impact. And I remember one day when we were talking about emotions and we were trying to discover, you know, what does it mean when we say we have an emotion? Now we know what it is when we cry. Okay, that's a response mm-hmm. to something that's going on inside. And I remember I was sitting next to you and all of a sudden I went, ah!
1: You did it again.
0: Did that have an effect on you?
1: Yes, it does.
0: Now, that typically is not the kind of emotion that we are demonstrating. It may have that kind of an action with it. It may have a loud voice. But I think all of us need to recognize that when we are experiencing emotions that are not being governed, and hopefully governed by Christ, they are having an impact on someone else in addition to us. They're having an emotional impact on us. They're changing us, but it's also having an effect, just like I can do that and it can have an effect on you, mm-hmm. even though you know that I might do that. Still has an effect, doesn't
1: it? And even when I'm not prepared for it and I'm not expecting it, the effect is much more dramatic. Mm-hmm. And that's why in a marriage, when some of these emotions are displayed and the other person isn't expecting there's going to be a problem, the effects are so much more detrimental.
0: That's right. So we need to talk about what's really happening in emotions and what are we going to do to deal with those emotions. You know, there's a Bible principle, Proverbs 23, verse 7. It says, as he thinketh in his heart, or as she thinketh in her heart, so is he, or so is she. So that begins to tell us that there's a place where emotions begin, that there's a reaction. Something stimulates mm-hmm. an action or a reaction in us, and it begins in our thoughts. And I don't think that's a new thought to anybody out here, that where we begin to think leads us to where we begin to act mm-hmm. and where we begin to speak. So there's a correspondence there, and if we understand what's happening in our thoughts and what we're doing with those thoughts, then we begin to understand

0: understand how we can work through some of these emotions.
1: So it's what happens in our thoughts that change our whole countenance.
0: That's right.
1: So then is it fair to say, you hurt my feelings? Because I've said that to you before.
0: Yes, you have.
1: You hurt my feelings.
0: So
1: you
0: really,
1: make me feel sad. You make me feel angry. You make me feel irritated. You make me. Is that a fair statement?
0: No, it isn't. And that's not just a self-justification of myself, is it?
1: No, it's not. Because you've told me the same things too.
0: Okay. We really can't blame somebody else. We can't say that that person made me angry. Now, what we really mean by that is what you did to me is causing me to feel like I feel right now. It's causing me to react the way I'm reacting right now. But in reality, that means we're being controlled by another person, by their actions. What we really need to say and what we really need to be honest with is that I have to decide, as you treat me this way, whether I am going to react like you are, and I'm going to take on the spirit that you have, and you are therefore going to be in control of me, or whether I am going to allow Christ to be in control of me at that moment. What am I going to do with those thoughts?
1: So we have to go back to our thoughts, our choices with those thoughts, because the stimulus comes to us, and then we process it, and we decide how we're going to respond. And mostly,
0: right,
1: our natural inclination is to respond how it makes me feel,
0: mm-hmm,
1: our human response. And this is why, you know, the Lord says, without me, you can do nothing.
0: That's right.
1: We can't control our emotions without the Lord. Without Christ, it is impossible for us to control our emotions. But with Him, all things are possible. And I know when we began to understand this in our marriage, the tremendous difference it made. So if you would respond, I'll say, in a negative way to me, rather than letting my mind start going down, you hurt my feelings,
0: mm-hmm,
1: you make me feel sad, or this or that, I then choose to think, by Christ working in my thoughts, that I know He really didn't mean to say that. I know that's really not how He feels about me. I know He's been under a lot of stress today. And it changes how I respond, which then brings about harmony and healing very quickly in the marriage instead of a downhill,
0: yeah,
1: situation.
0: A domino effect that, you know, one person says something to the other person and they take up that spirit, and pretty soon you've lost the spirit of Christ in the situation. I actually did an experiment one time that was very interesting. As I was trying to understand more deeply myself what happens in emotional responses, so I did a little experiment like this. I was sitting at my desk simply thinking about emotions, and I wanted to see what that Bible verse, as he thinketh in his heart, so is he. And so I began to reflect on a very negative situation, a situation that happened between me and another person, a situation that had never been resolved as far as that person towards me, and I started thinking about it. And you know, within a minute or less, I started recognizing that my heart was pounding. I could feel it pounding in my chest. I started becoming aware that my blood pressure was rising. I started recognizing that I was being anxious, that I was feeling this anxiety coming as I was thinking about the situation. It's interesting because it created two responses in me, two recognitions, I guess I could say. One is, I never really understood that clearly, as I focused on that, what a response happens inside of us, how it changes us, how our thoughts begin to change our feelings, and how it begins to have an emotional response. Secondly, in that very situation, I said, there's something I still need to deal with here that I need to deal with the Lord. I can't wait for that other person. You know, many times I think the problem that we have with emotions that are negative is we're waiting for somebody else to do something to change. Then I can feel better. Then I can stop having these emotional responses. And I realized that

0: Jesus was calling to me in that situation, saying, come unto me, all ye that labor and are heavy laden, and I will give you rest. And so it was actually a beautiful experiment.
1: When that experiment took place, it had a dramatic effect in our relationship as well, because you began to recognize more clearly how important it was to have your thoughts where they need to be. If I don't always respond right, and I don't always respond right, I haven't always responded right, even though I love you very much, sometimes myself is still there. And when that happens, and you had that experience, I saw the direct correlation in our marriage. And I think it's been a very valuable experiment, shall we say, testing the Word of God to see how it really operates in the real moment by moment. And then as we understand that, the difference it can make in our experience.
0: That's right. And I want us to recognize as we're talking about this that we don't have to be controlled by our emotions. We don't have to be controlled by somebody else's emotions. And if we can recognize that, we can have some victories and we can have a new experience that God wants to give us. If we want to have marriages that are truly heart to heart, we need to be dealing with our emotions, and it begins by dealing with our thoughts. Now, we need to take a break, but when we come back, we're going to talk about some of those things that God wants to do to change us so that we can have better marriages.
2: There are many how-to books available, but there's one that's free and perfect for every couple. 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
0: Welcome back, where we're talking about how we can handle our emotions. Better yet, how we can learn to allow Christ to give us the grace to handle our emotions in Him.
1: We've been talking about as we think, so we become. And I know I've talked to many wives, not just a few, who have the thought their husband doesn't love them. Now, it's true that he may be not as sensitive to them as he used to be. I know I went through that for a period of time in our early marriage. I didn't feel that you really loved me the way I loved you or the way I thought you loved me. But the thoughts entertained that a husband doesn't love his wife, if she continues to entertain that thought, everything about what he does is all interpreted by that thought. And what happens eventually is that because of her response in the little things, in their communication, in their daily interactions, that she soon creates the very atmosphere that she's been thinking of because it's been so prevalent in her mind. And it becomes what we call in our home a self-fulfilling prophecy.
0: Yes, we've certainly seen that happen. I'm happy to say that we've seen more couples who are willing to break that fatal cycle of a self-fulfilling prophecy. But we've seen some, very sadly, who continue to hold on to these opinions and hold on to, this is how my husband treats me. And eventually, the man begins to treat her that way, even though that's not what was in his heart.
1: Mm-hmm. So it is with us, for me, for you, and for every one of our listeners out there today, that God wants to teach us how we deal with our thoughts. And that's why he tells us, let this mind be in you, be in me, which was also in Christ Jesus. Because as we learn to have the thoughts of Christ, we learn then to have our emotional responses as Christ's emotional responses were to those about him. And his emotional responses drew people to him and engendered love and harmony and beauty.
0: You know, one of the greatest blessings that I think we've experienced, and I know personally that I've experienced, that has helped me in this area of handling emotions, is recognizing that it's the love of myself. It's the love of self at the bottom of it all that really destroys my peace. And
1: you mean it's not me?

0: Well, I used to think sometimes it was you, if you would just get on the right program with me, that I'd be, you know, everything would be great.
1: Now, I can encourage you, right? And I can be positive encouragement for you.
0: That's right. And that's the beauty of moving away from the selfish me focus, which we've talked about from time to time on this program. That focus always leads me to how you affect me. Mm-hmm. How everybody affects me. And that never brings peace. And so it's been revolutionary to our marriage to be able to recognize that when I don't have peace, when I don't feel good in myself because of something else someone else has done or some set of circumstances, it's not going to help to blame somebody else or blame those circumstances. It doesn't matter who starts it. It doesn't matter whose fault it is. Who said what? None of those things are going to restore the peace and the blessing into the marriage until I'm willing to deal with myself. In that moment, I have a choice to make. When you've stepped on my toes, or as I perceive stepped on my toes, I have a choice to decide whether I'm going to follow my natural inclinations, respond to you in a similar spirit as I perceive you to have, or if I'm going to choose at that moment to allow a power that's outside of me. And that power is Jesus Christ, the power of God unto salvation to everyone that believes. If I'm going to choose by faith at that moment to allow him to have those thoughts, those emotions that want to come, and allow him to change me, that's that transforming power right there.
1: And when that happens, if I have had the wrong spirit, the best way to help me to gain my peace back is by you having that peace.
0: That's right.
1: And so instead of trying to say, honey, you have a wrong attitude toward me right now, you know, and try to, it may be true, but because of you allowing Christ to give you that peace, mm-hmm. that peace that passes all understanding, it's an encouragement to me to surrender myself because I'm not having that peace and I want that peace back too. And that's what helps us to grow in a harmonious marriage. And the thing I find so encouraging through this whole process, because so often I said, I'm so weak. I can't do this. I'm just a failure as a human being, you know, to allow the Lord, you know, why do I keep failing? But it says that through the Apostle Paul that Christ strength is made perfect in weakness. And I have got a lot of weakness. And when we believe that Christ's strength, the power to change our responses, to change our thoughts, to change the whole direction that we're going, our emotions, everything about us, when we allow that strength to find its home in our weakness, and it changes that. That's very encouraging to me.
0: Amen. One of my favorite verses, too, is Isaiah 26:3. It says it in a different way, but it says, thou wilt keep him in perfect peace. What kind of peace?
1: Perfect peace.
0: That's right. Thou wilt keep him in perfect peace whose mind is stayed on thee because, why? Because he trusteth in thee. And many times the Lord brings this to my mind when I am not at peace. And when I'm wanting to blame someone else, the Lord brings this to my mind that he is the only one that can bring me back to peace or keep me in perfect peace. And the only way that's going to happen is if my mind is willing to be stayed on him, which takes us back to that verse we talked about in Proverbs. Mm-hmm. As he thinketh in his heart, so is he. If we're willing to be surrendered in that moment of time, and I know you've heard us talk about this in other programs, this surrender is so vital because it takes us to a power that's above us and outside of us that has a life-changing power in the moment mm-hmm. to heal us and bring that peace.
1: It's a winning power.
0: Amen.
1: It's a winning power. And you know, I found that sometimes my emotions on the negative side have been what's helped me to recognize that I don't have that peace. You know, we want to argue, oh yeah, I'm at peace, and you know, but we're not really at peace. And you know, the Lord uses sometimes those negative feelings, the emotions that are very real that we experience.

0: dance. I call it the thing that comes up from underneath, you know, and it just kind of overwhelms. It's at that moment sometimes is my first recognition that I need Christ, because I'm not doing very good right now. And I've tried the blaming situation, and that doesn't give me any more peace. It only destroys our peace more, and it affects the relationship in a negative way.
1: That's right. Does that mean then that we can never talk about where the problem started or who may be at fault in the situation?
0: No, not at all. We have to be able to talk about that, but it doesn't have to be done from a selfish perspective.
1: That's right, because that's where the fatal cycle begins. Mm-hmm. If we are trying to get someone else to be our solution, instead of letting Christ be our solution and then come back to one another in His solution, if we don't do that, we're never going to find peace. We're going to find a fatal cycle that often takes too many marriages in the wrong direction. I remember the story of a lady, very powerful story, and I know you remember the story very well. This lady's husband, they were Christians, they had a Christian family, but he became very discouraged and his emotions began to take him in a direction that was not right. And he began to leave Christ, and eventually he completely left everything that he, you know, had called important to him in his Christian experience. And he began to separate from his wife and only be home, you know, just very little. And he separated from his children. And I remember how this lady shared with us. We were actually in their home. And she shared the bitterness that started to well up inside of her and the hurt and the, you remember, the emotions and the anger. How can he do this to me? And that's a very hard question to answer. And she was experiencing all these emotions, and it was beginning to take her down, and her children were crying, and she began to recognize by the grace of God, as the Spirit of Christ was calling to her, the Holy Spirit was calling to her heart, and she began to recognize that I'm allowing my husband's turning from the Lord to destroy me. I'm allowing it to destroy my children. I'm allowing this to do more damage than he's already done. And so, as you recall, she made a commitment, a powerful commitment to God on her knees and with her children, that she would do all that she could do to love her husband as he was. She would not compromise principle. She would not enter into some of the sin that he had gone back into. But she said, by God's grace, I am going to make this home a little taste of heaven, because if my husband continues in the way that he's going, he will have no heaven to look forward to. And I want to make his life a little bit like heaven. What a powerful testimony of what happened over the next few months as that man began to respond to the love that he saw in his wife. And he himself told us that it was the love of his wife giving him a reflection, a taste of Jesus and a taste of what heaven is really like, when she should have been angry and bitter against him, that actually began to win his heart back to his family, and he returned to the Lord. So what an opportunity we have, maybe, again, not in that kind of a devastating situation, but in our day-to-day interactions and communication. Rather than responding the way self wants to respond, rather than to want to get even, or to get into the same spirit that somebody else is having, we can allow Christ to make the difference in us and give that person, give our wife, our husband, a little taste of heaven.
0: You know, sometimes, honey, it's not just circumstances in the marriage or words that are spoken or misunderstandings that cause the stress or cause the disharmony or cause the emotions to come. Sometimes there are physical issues.
1: Right.
0: And I know you remember all too well a number of years ago when I had a surgery that I lost all of my female organs.
1: That's right.
0: That my whole emotional status just went totally haywire. My emotions were uncontrollable. Mm. I felt so discouraged and low and even depressed at times. And I recognized those emotions were going to destroy me, and they would have a destroying effect on my family.

0: I didn't want them. But it was a physical response that I was experiencing. And even with that, I found God's grace is sufficient. Because when I recognized those dark days of depression, I made choices, not because I felt like it, but because I believed God and I believed His Word. Amen. And I had to make a choice of faith, which every one of these is going to be a choice of faith. And when I made those choices of faith, one by one by one, pretty soon the day started getting a little brighter. And the Lord helped me for a number of years until those hormone issues got solved. Amen. To resolve that. And I wasn't taken down by that. So there are other issues out there that can affect our emotions, but whatever they may be, God's grace is sufficient.
1: And I think it would be good right now as we come to the close of this session just to ask God's grace for our viewing audience. Father in heaven, we know Your grace is sufficient. You know the issues that people are facing, the anger issues, the hurt, the various emotions. And we ask, Lord, for Your Holy Spirit to work now in Jesus' name. Amen. Well, next time we get together, we're going to be talking about when counseling is necessary. Maybe there's issues that can't seem to get resolved in the marriage. When counseling is necessary, next time we get together.

0: Prepared to go through the Bible with us today.
1: All right, we want to share with our viewers that the Word of God is not an unorganized book. A lot of times people open it up and they say, well, you know, how do you make sense of this all?
0: Right.
1: And we want to show today that the Bible is actually made up of principles how to study the Word of God. And there are some really incredible principles. And the one that we're going to be discussing today, we have called the principle of nothing new, only more detail. Some people call this principle the principle of magnification or repetition and enlargement. And it is really an important principle to use when following

0: doing when studying the Bible. So that's what we're going to be talking about today.
1: So really quick, if they follow this formula, then the Bible will really start to make sense.
0: That's right. You can actually take this principle almost like a ruler and just put it up to the Word of God and see it in place after place. And we're going to do some of that today on the program. So we want to let you know this is going to be like a real Bible study. So really get your Bibles. If you've got pen and paper, you want to start writing down, that would be advisable. And we're going to take a look. We're going to start actually with Genesis chapter 3. And let me just illustrate before we actually look at Genesis 3, this principle of nothing new, only more detail, in a very simple way. It describes how the Word of God is written. In the Bible, there is nothing new. After a certain portion of Scripture, there is nothing new, only more detail. And this principle applies in particular to the book of Genesis, chapter 3 and verse 15. And in Genesis chapter 3, verse 15, we have there the story of Adam and Eve and the fall. And Eve has listened to the serpent. She has eaten of the tree. God has now come into the garden, and he is speaking to Adam and to Eve and to the serpent. And in Genesis 3:15, we find the very first prophecy in the Bible. And it reads as this: "And I will put enmity between thee and the woman, and between thy seed and her seed. It shall bruise thy head, and thou shalt bruise his heel." Here you have the very first prophecy given in the entire Bible. Right. Well, guess what? After this prophecy, there is
1: nothing new, only more detail.
0: That's right. Nothing new, only more detail. The entire Bible is an unfolding of this very verse, Genesis 3:15. Why do we say that? Genesis 3:15 is speaking about the conflict that would take place between Christ
1: and Satan.
0: It is the great controversy summed up into one verse. As you read through the rest of the Old Testament and the New Testament, you will find that the entire book is simply an outworking or an unfolding of this war between good and evil, with Christ at the head of the forces of good and Satan at the head of the forces of evil. So we say that after Genesis 3:15, there is nothing new in the Bible, only more detail.
1: So a new student that's coming to the Word, someone who really doesn't know anything about the Bible, that's the very first thing they need to understand, that this whole the Word of God is basically based on that one verse.
0: Exactly.
1: The great controversy between Christ and Satan.
0: That's right. What this does is it kind of brings the Bible down into a focus for us, so that as we read, we're always reading with the context of this war between Christ and between Satan. And we see, okay, everything I'm reading should be an unfolding or a different revelation, a different picture of this very same verse, this war between good and evil. So we find that this principle is literally true of the Bible, and in particular of the Old Testament, but we also find the same principle in the New Testament. The New Testament has its first prophecy found in Matthew chapter 1 and verse 21.
1: And it says, "And she shall bring forth a son, and thou shalt call his name Jesus, for he shall save his people from their sins."
0: Okay, this is the first prophecy given of the New Testament. And lo and behold, the prophecy of the New Testament and the prophecy of the Old Testament, I mean, in other words, Matthew 1:21 is really an unfolding of Genesis 3:15. The coming of this one who was to bruise the head of the serpent. Mm. Okay, so in Matthew 1:21, we have this prophecy given that Jesus would come, but more importantly, Atante, that he would save his people from their sins.
1: Not only is that a prophecy, but it's a wonderful promise that we can hold on to each and every day.
0: That's right. Therefore, the entire New Testament is an unfolding of Matthew 1:21, the story of how Jesus, his birth, death, and resurrection, and ministration on our behalf in heaven would save us from our sins.
1: And Matthew 1:21 is still just going deeper from Genesis 3:15.
0: That's right. It's an unfolding of this principle. So we find in the

0: Old Testament, we've got the unfolding of Genesis 3:15. In the New Testament, we've got the unfolding of Matthew 1:21. Now we're going to expand it a little bit, and we're going to look at the first five books of the Old Testament, the first five books of Moses. We're going to learn another principle. We're going to see this applied in a different way. The entire Old Testament is an unfolding of the principles found in the first five books of Moses. In other words, in the first five books of Moses, you've got the gospel story in symbols, within laws, and the rest of the Old Testament is simply an unfolding of these principles, either the acceptance of them or the rejection of them, and what happens to those who accept these principles, what happens to those who rejected these principles. Okay? If you look at a couple examples, for example, in Genesis chapter 3:15, speaking again about the coming of Christ, you will find that this prophecy is built upon and amplified in the book of Daniel chapter 9, where Daniel is given a prophecy of the exact time that Christ was to come.
1: Right.
0: So the prophecy of Daniel 9 is nothing new. It's only more detail of that which was found in the book of Genesis. There is also the prophecy of the sanctuary given in Daniel chapter 8. Daniel chapter 8 verse 14, and really a good portion of Daniel chapter 8 deals with the sanctuary. But Daniel, the prophecy of the sanctuary is simply an outgrowth, as it were, of the book of Leviticus chapter 16, which explains the sanctuary service, in particular the Day of Atonement and the cleansing of the sanctuary. So what do you have there? You have the same principle, nothing new in Daniel 9, only more
1: detail.
0: Only more detail. We've also got in Deuteronomy chapter 3, verse 21, where God is promising his people an entrance into the promised land. Well, this is really a nutshell, a seed, as it were, of a greater prophecy that is picked up in Daniel chapter 2, verse 44, where the Bible says that God will set his kingdom. We're not talking about an earthly kingdom now. We're talking about the heavenly kingdom will be set up on earth. So in Daniel 2, verse 44, when we read about this prophecy of God's kingdom being set up on earth, again, we understand the principle, oh, nothing new, only more detail.
1: Right.
0: Okay. And so as we apply this principle to the Old Testament, we find, yeah, it falls true for almost anything that you read. Nothing new, only more detail. Go ahead.
1: Now we can find that in the New Testament as
0: well.
1: That's
0: right. We can find the same principle in the New Testament. The New Testament is really an unfolding of the first five books of the New Testament. You know, we're going to learn in another program that Moses was actually a type of Jesus. And as we have the first five books of Moses, so the first five books, Matthew, Mark, Luke, John, and Acts, are all revolving around the second Moses, as it were, or Jesus.
1: Right.
0: Okay? And the rest of the New Testament is simply an unfolding of those principles that were founded or that were written in the books of Matthew, Mark, Luke, John, and in the book of Acts. It's an unfolding. It's the principle of nothing new, only more detail. Even when you get down to the book of Revelation, Revelation is simply an unfolding of the very prophecies found in places like Matthew 24, Mark chapter 13, Luke 21, John chapter 5, and also in Acts chapter 1 and 2. In Acts chapter 1 and 2, the Bible speaks about the outpouring of the Holy Spirit and of the Spirit of God falling upon his people. Well, in the book of Revelation, we also find that there is going to be an outpouring of God's Spirit, a sealing, as it were. And we find when we get to the book of Revelation, oh, nothing new, only more detail of what Jesus spoke of in Matthew 24, etc.
1: Now, I know people who won't even open the book of Revelation because it just seems so difficult or sometimes so scary because it's talking about beast and it's using symbols of this and that. And they're just like, it's a closed book for me because I just don't understand it. But
0: That's right.
1: They begin with this principle, they can start to peel the onion, if you will.
0: That's right.
1: And it'll start to make a lot of sense.
0: That's right. Let's look at another principle. Well, let's look at another example of this. In the Old Testament, you have the law of God. And the New Testament, some people say, oh, the New Testament got rid of the law of God. No. Mm-hmm.

0: far from it. The New Testament is nothing new, only more detail.
1: The law of God is restated in the New Testament.
0: Yeah, not only restated, but also stated in more
1: detail.
0: So Jesus says, you know, I verily I say unto you, if you look after a, you have heard it said in times past that if you, that thou shalt not commit adultery, but I say unto you that if you look after a woman to lust after her, you have committed adultery already in your heart. You see this principle of the unfolding, nothing new, only more detail.
1: Or thou shalt not kill. But if you hate your brother, you have murder in your heart.
0: Exactly. The Sermon on the Mount, in fact, is an amplification of the Ten Commandments. So following this principle, we also realize, wait a minute, the Ten Commandments haven't been done away with. It's only stated in more detail in the New Testament. Okay? The first five books of the Old Testament revolve around the law of God written on stone. The first five books of the New Testament revolve around Jesus writing the law of God in the hearts of humanity. Nothing new, only more detail.
1: Because the New Testament does focus more on these things really becoming a part of you spiritually.
0: Right.
1: It takes over more of your life than just, you know, their Ten Commandments written on stone.
0: That's right. Another example of Tante is Genesis 3, verse 21, where the Bible says God made coats of skin for Adam and Eve. Well, what did he make these coats of skin from? He had to make them from an animal. He sacrificed the animal. And really, as you look at the sanctuary service began with sacrifice. That was the first step as we went through the sanctuary. The first thing that had to occur was sacrifice. Well, in Genesis 3:21, this sacrificial act was a seed, as it were, for the Old Testament sanctuary system that was going to be put in place. It was a nutshell. It was the things at a distance. And as we begin to see this sanctuary service unfold in the Old Testament, those who were thinking would think back to what God did for Adam and Eve as he clothed them with skins. So Christ wants to clothe us with his perfect righteousness.
1: That's right.
0: Okay.
1: And so, I can only think that Satan was looking on as God had to actually take that first sacrifice and clothe them. And I think he started to see what the plan of salvation was going to be.
0: That's
1: and
0: right.
1: I think he was shaking in his boots even then, if you will.
0: That's right.
1: Not that he's actually wearing boots, but
0: exactly.
1: He started to get nervous.
0: Exactly. You think about this sanctuary service, Atati, and this sacrifice. This sacrifice began the plan of salvation, as it were. This sacrifice reveals this was the opening step to the plan of salvation. Well, in the same way we find in the New Testament that the sacrifice of Christ did not complete the plan of salvation.
1: It opened it up.
0: It opened it up. You see, nothing new, only more detail. You say, well, what is Jesus doing now if it wasn't completely paid at the cross? Well, the Bible tells us that Jesus, in the book of Hebrews, that Jesus has ascended into heaven. He is now our high priest, and he has begun his work in the heavens to redeem mankind. In other words, he is going to finish his work in heaven. The work of salvation did not end with the sacrifice of Christ. It began with the sacrifice of Christ. Without that, everything else fails. You see?
1: Right.
0: So again, you see this principle of nothing new, only more detail, really laid out in the scripture. Now, we're going to look at one more example, then we're going to go to the book of Daniel, because this is where we really want to see this principle in action. The book of Revelation operates on this very same principle. The first three chapters of Revelation deal with the seven churches. Now, these seven churches are an unfolding of the history of the Church of God from the resurrection of Christ all the way down to the second coming. We're going to look at some other principles later on to see how we come to that conclusion. I'll share with you very briefly that the number seven represents a complete cycle of time. You've got seven churches, and at the beginning of the seven churches, John sees Jesus as he has been, he said, I was dead and am alive. The time span lets us know that this is shortly after his resurrection. That's at the beginning of the seven churches, and the churches end with the prophecy of judgment, which lets us know that these seven churches cover a period of time from the resurrection of Christ all the way down to the judgment in the last days. Okay?

0: order to understand the rest of the book of Revelation, we must rightly understand those seven churches. In other words, the book of Revelation is nothing new but an unfolding of the history already found in the seven churches in the first prophecy of the book of Revelation.
1: So what's some of what can we look at with the seven churches? How does it begin with the first church?
0: Okay, well, we're not gonna

0: persecution. The word Smyrna represents or comes from the word myrrh, which was used to embalm the dead. And as you go down through these churches, it actually explains the seven stages that the church would go through, from persecution to compromise, to coming back to God, all the way down to judgment. Well, the prophecies of Revelation after that really expand. They go back. It's like a cycle. It goes back, and now you have these seven seals, these seven trumpets. It goes back and expands from a different angle, nothing new, simply more detail of the history of the church. Because let's face it, the book of Revelation is all about how the people of God overcome
1: right.
0: the beast.
1: Right.
0: Nothing new in there, only more detail. And again, what this helps to do is it helps to bring the book of Revelation into a more compact, focused thing, so we can say, okay, I now know what this book is trying to explain to me. And in understanding the seven churches and the history of the seven churches, I can begin to look for the things like compromise. Where did that come in? The law of God, where does that play? Jesus saving his people from their sin. How does this play in? Genesis 3:15, how does this play in? And you have this continual principle of nothing new, only more detail. Okay, now we're going to go to the book of Daniel, and we're going to actually walk through Daniel. There are several prophetic chapters in the book of Daniel. There's Daniel chapter 2, there's Daniel chapter 7, there's Daniel chapter 8, Daniel chapter 9, chapter 11, and chapter 12 that are prophetic chapters. There are 12 chapters, but only these, I believe it's 6, I just counted, or 7, only these are the prophetic
1: ones.
0: Portions of scripture. Now, all of the book of Daniel has a last day scenario application to it. But in terms of vision, prophecy, and different things like that, we're talking about the books that are specifically prophetical. And we're going to begin to see,
1: the chapters that
0: are prophetical. We're going to see in Daniel that this principle of nothing new, only more detail, cuts out a lot of confusion that is out there in the world. Let me say this before we get to Daniel. Remember, the reason why we are looking at how to study the Bible is because it is a devil's role, that it is a devil's purpose to make the book to make the Bible seem like a boring book, a book
1: or
0: that makes no sense.
1: Of confusion.
0: A book of confusion. And we're trying to show that no, the book of the Bible are written on laws just as permanent, laws just as truthful as real science, true science, okay? So let's go ahead now and look at Daniel chapter 2. And in Daniel chapter 2, we have an image of a man that is, Nebuchadnezzar has a dream, and in this dream he sees an image of a man. He doesn't know what this dream means. Daniel interprets it. Now, we're not going to explain this prophecy. We're just going to show this principle of nothing new, only more detail. In Daniel 2, Daniel explains to Nebuchadnezzar that what he saw was a statue of a man whose head was of
1: gold,
0: his chest and arms of
1: silver,
0: his belly and thighs of
1: brass,
0: his legs of iron, his toes part iron
1: and part clay.
0: Rightly understanding this vision will give us an incredible key. Why? Because in the rest of the book of Daniel, there is nothing new, only more detail. Once we understand what this image represents, which powers this image represents, the head of gold, who did that represent? The chest and arms of silver, who did that represent? All the way down to the toes. When we come over to Daniel 7, we're going to see that Daniel 7 is really nothing new, only more detail. I'll give you an example. The clay of Daniel chapter 2. What does that clay represent? Well, according to the Bible, Isaiah 64, verse 8, clay is used to represent a people who profess to be gods. Isaiah 64, 8 says, "You are the potter, we are the clay, mold us." It's talking about God's people calling themselves the clay. Well, this clay statue, or this clay image at the bottom of, or rather, towards the end of this prophecy, represents a kingdom or a power that would profess to belong to who?
1: To God.
0: Okay? That's all we know. If you read the prophecy of Daniel chapter 2, and those of you who are not familiar with it, please read it and you will understand what I'm talking about. There's a stone cut out without hands that breaks this whole statue apart, but it hits the stone on the feet mingled with iron and clay. Why? Because that is the most offensive.

0: offensive part of this image to God. It is the second coming of Christ that smites this image on its feet. Now let's jump over to Daniel chapter 7. In Daniel chapter 7, we're going to find that there are four kingdoms that are presented, just like Daniel 2, a head of gold, chest and arms of silver, belly and thighs of brass, legs of iron. In Daniel chapter 7, we've got a lion,
1: a bear,
0: a leopard, and a nondescript beast. If we put those two side by side, you know what we're going to find? They actually correspond. The head of gold is none other than the lion. The chest and arms, none other than the bear. The belly and thighs, none other than the leopard. And the legs of iron, none other than that fourth nondescript beast. Now notice this, the beast has how many horns?
1: Ten.
0: There you go.
1: 10 horns.
0: The beast has 10 horns, but in the book of Daniel chapter 2, the image has 10 toes. Those 10 toes are going to correspond with the ten horns. Now, in Daniel chapter 2, we see rising up among the toes of iron, we see this element of clay, okay? Are we going to find a corresponding part in Daniel chapter 7? Yes, we are. Because if you look at Daniel chapter 7, right after those 10 horns are described, the Bible says there was another little horn that rose up among the 10. This little horn is going to correspond with that clay kingdom of Daniel chapter 2. And now it's going to give us more detail. This little horn would think to change God's times and laws.
1: Right.
0: It would persecute the saints of the Most High. Now we're going, oh, I understand now why the clay kingdom was so offensive to God, because in Daniel chapter 7,
1: it professed to be doing God's will.
0: Exactly.
1: But it was doing.
0: It professed to be doing God's will, but
1: sinful
0: yet.
1: Things.
0: Right. Daniel 7 gives us more detail, and now we see, ah, it makes sense. If we go on through Daniel chapter 8, we will find that the Bible prophecy actually zooms in, and we don't have time to go through the rest of the prophecies, but you'll find that Daniel 8 simply zooms in on what Daniel 7 had already explained. Daniel 9, it does the very same thing. Daniel 11, it zooms in even further. It's kind of like, Atanta, if you think about how
1: God, a digital camera, you're zooming
0: exactly.
1: in closer and closer and exactly. closer until you get very close with a lot of detail.
0: Exactly. Now, the image in Daniel chapter 2 represents powers or different nations. So let's say in Daniel 2, we had four particular nations. What do we know about that? We know that when we get to Daniel 7, we're not going to find four other nations.
1: Four new ones.
0: It's the same nations, but it's now going into more detail. The same thing with Daniel 8. We're not going to find something new. We're simply going to find more detail. China's not going to pop up in the picture somewhere, or Russia or something like that. We're looking. God is trying to keep us focused as we study the Bible. And as we see these principles unfold, again, it lets us know, man, this is the God that wrote the Bible. He is a God of order. He's a God of law. And there are laws that actually apply to studying the Bible.
1: And this is why God, I believe, wrote the Bible or allowed it to be written in this way, so that we would have to spend time with it.
0: That's
1: and
0: right.
1: study it line upon line, precept upon precept.
0: That's right.
1: You can't just skim over it and get these kind of things out of it.
0: Okay,
1: you have to really study.
0: Exactly. You look at a scientist, scientists put a lot of time into what
1: they're doing. And they pay attention to details.
0: And as students of the Word of God, as students of the Bible, we ought to take that time. We ought to take our work as serious as the scientist takes his work and see this book as the divinely inspired book that it is. And as we begin to go through it under the guidance of the Holy Spirit, God will begin to reveal to us these principles, amazing principles, principles that stand true. No matter where you put it in the Word of God, you'll see this principle unfolding. And I believe that this is one of the things that really helps to solidify a person's Bible study when they realize how beautifully written the Word of God is and the principles upon which it is written.
1: And again, there's nothing more powerful than young people to get excited and to study this book and to get on fire and to know their word, because nobody can share with the world as powerfully as young people. And so God is calling you to get into your word and to study your Bible and to share it with the world. And of course, you have an enemy that's fighting you on all sides at all times, but God is more powerful and He has called you to this.
0: That's right. There are deep things of the Scripture scripture. And because the enemy of souls

0: has so many things going on, we don't have time to really dig into the Word. And you know, so many young people, I don't understand what I believe or why I believe it, but it's right there before us. If we would only take God, take His Word and say, all right, Lord, teach me how to study the Bible. You know, Atante, when I was out in the hip hop industry, my code name was Yoda because I wanted to be seen as wise. Mm-hmm. And walking around with dreadlocks and, you know, with a cane and looking all crazy. But the Lord showed me that I was really foolish out there in the world. And that true wisdom is found in studying and understanding His Word. Not wisdom that we possess of ourselves, but wisdom that God wants to give all His people. And that is the best thing that we can receive from God.
1: Wow. Well, we are out of time, but we just pray that you will join us next time. Until then, God bless.